0: protecting your longevity and ensuring you have the biological foundation required to sustain the fight. As we know, the modern battlefield is brutal and unrelenting. It requires and demands maximum psychological and mental readiness. And by addressing these health markers early, we're keeping you on the leading edge of lethality and giving you the same level of support that you give this nation, the absolute best.
1: Well, joining me now is Michael Kimmel. He's the author of many books addressing men and masculinities, including Manhood in America and the Politics of Manhood. Michael, it's good to have you with us. Why do you think testosterone has suddenly become such a powerful symbol of military readiness and manhood in the U.S.?
2: The reason I think it's become such a flashpoint right now is because our Secretary of Defense has embarked on a really rather silly idea that testosterone somehow is going to increase battle readiness, ferocity on the battlefield, and in general, promote the masculinization of the military. I think that utterly misunderstands the research on testosterone, and I also think it misunderstands the nature of modern warfare.
1: Well, you know, there is a hierarchy of manhood and masculinity if we look at history, and soldiers and warriors have traditionally been at the top. In that sense, Pete Hegseth

0: I think it's Oppenheimer.
1: Okay. Yeah, well, I mean, that's a good way to put it. I know that Pete Hegseth's plan, some people are saying it's an example of how masculinity gets linked to institutional power and not just biology. Is that a fair assessment?
0: Yes. I think there are, so since I think, first of all, it misunderstands the relationship of testosterone to masculinity. Testosterone, you might say that, or you might think, I think the typical idea is that testosterone causes violence, causes aggression, heightens aggression, and of course that would increase ferocity on the battlefield. That's actually not what the research on testosterone suggests in the slightest. If you take two men and put them in a competition, let's say a chess match, the one with higher testosterone is likelier to prevail. But if you put two men whose testosterone level is equal mm-hmm. in a competition, again, let's say a chess match, the winner's testosterone level will go up and the loser's testosterone level will go down. Mm-hmm. Now, what does that say? It doesn't say that testosterone caused the aggression, but rather it says that the testosterone is a consequence of the of the competition. Therefore, it is both consequence and cause. Mm-hmm. It is a very responsive chemical. It responds to all kinds of stimuli. So therefore, the idea that testosterone will cause this, also, as I said, it has this kind of fantasy idea that the modern battlefield is filled with ferocious warriors wielding spears.
1: Mm-hmm. Well, what does this play?

think is the underlying one of the underlying motivations of this rather misguided policy. Fewer women will be inspired to want to enter the military if these are the kinds of criteria that are being used. This is part of a policy where the Secretary of Defense has blocked the promotion of women to generals, have blocked the promotion of black men to promotion to general to positions of general. This is part of a larger process to cleanse, and I use that word in quotation marks, obviously, to cleanse the military of anything but white men. That's what they want our fighting force to be. And I just would like to point out, the most integrated and most gender equal institution, perhaps, in the United States is our military. So it is a real effort to weed out women. Also, there's an effort to weed out black men from positions of leadership because they have this fantasy of what the modern military

0: Debate over hormones raises a broader question. When should governments intervene in our health and when do they get in the way? Washington may be moving quickly on testosterone screening, but it has taken decades for the FDA to approve a sunscreen ingredient that Europeans have been using safely for years. So why has America lagged so far behind? Well, Michael Scaturo has been looking into that question. His reporting examines why American consumers have had fewer sunscreen options than people here in Europe and what finally changed that. Michael, it's good to have you here in the studio. Before we talk about the science of sunscreens and, I guess, the apparent foot dragging by the U.S. when it comes to updating ingredients, just how big is the sunscreen market in the U.S. and how big is it right here in Europe?
1: They're roughly similar in size. They're about, it's about 2 million euros in Europe and about the same in the U.S. And you think it would be larger, right? But, you know.
0: You mean 2 million or 2 billion?
1: $2 billion U.S. dollars, mm-hmm. roughly, in both markets, slightly larger in Europe. Mm-hmm. But it's, you know, it's surprising that it's not larger, actually, because the personal care industry is tens of billions of dollars. Mm-hmm. And this is really only a small percentage of it. So it's one of the reasons why you're seeing companies really emphasize using sunscreen, because they want people to buy more of it.
0: And who drives the market? Is it people buying it for their summer vacations, which, you know, you're used to seeing that, or is it because people are actually listening to their dermatologist and using it every day?
1: Well, there's a gap between what we're seeing in the EU, Germany, France, et cetera, and the US. I think you can kind of generally say that in the EU, people are using sunscreens every day sort of as a part of their beauty ritual, mm-hmm. because they know that sunscreen, protecting your skin from UV light, is really the most effective way of warding off photo aging, wrinkles, that mm-hmm. sort of thing. In the US, we're seeing people use sunscreen in the summer when they're on vacation, not every day. Mm-hmm. I read somewhere that only like 30% of American men ever wear sunscreen, and mm-hmm. like many people do not wear it at all. They really avoid it for various reasons.
0: Yeah, we hear dermatologists talking about that too. Your reporting focuses on one ingredient in particular. You have to pronounce it for me. Is it Bimotrizol? Bimotrizol.
1: Yes, exactly.
0: So what is that and why has it generated so much attention?
1: So Bimotrizol is a sunscreen filter that filters both UVA and UVB light. And it's been used in Europe, in the EU, in Asia for more than 20 years. It's been a bedrock part of modern sunscreens. Mm-hmm. And the US has really been looking at this ingredient for 20 years. And the FDA in the US basically said, okay, we think this is safe. We have the data. And so a few weeks ago, they basically said this is an approved UV filter in the US.
0: And why have Americans had to wait so long? Because we're talking about, 20 years, right?
1: Yeah, the gap is significant because in the U.S., sunscreens are considered over-the-counter drugs. Mm-hmm. So they're basically looked at like cough syrup or aspirin. And in the EU and in many other jurisdictions, sunscreens are basically seen as cosmetics. And so they're regulated differently. Mm-hmm. And so in the U.S., because UV filters are seen as over-the-counter drugs or OTCs, The process for getting any new chemical approved just takes a lot longer. Mm-hmm. So in the case of the U.S., the FDA was really quite adamant that it wanted to see animal test data. And a lot of the sunscreen filter manufacturers, which are based in Europe, like BASF, DSM, Firmenreich, were reluctant to provide animal test data.
0: Why is that?
1: Well, because there's sort of, in many places, actually, it's illegal to test cosmetics on animals in the EU and in the UK, so there's that. And they were worried about a consumer backlash in Europe if they, were to do this test in the US.
0: So that was the concern here in Europe, but what about the FDA? Was the FDA, has it been diligent? Has it been doing its job in being thorough, or has something else been at play here?
1: I think it's... Their view is that they are a regulator that prevented thalidomide from coming on the market in the 60s.
0: Which was the drug in the UK that caused birth defects.
1: And it was really, quite disastrous, mm-hmm. and it was

0: voice, but that has not been the case when it comes to sunscreen, right?
1: Yeah, I think that's fair to say. The European market has about 30 filters approved for use in sunscreens, and it's about 15 to 17 in the US. And I think what you can say has happened is the US is using older sunscreen filters that in many cases European manufacturers have sort of phased out and replaced with newer chemicals. Mm. And yet, at the same time that the US is using these older chemicals, the FDA has said that in some limited tests, they found some of these older sunscreen chemicals were found in human bloodstreams, which isn't to say that it was causing harm. That's not what they were saying. They were just saying this is found.
0: Well, brings me though to my final question to you. You know, yes and no. SPFs or these sunscreen creams that we're getting here in Europe and now in the US, are they safe if you use them every day?
1: I think that they are safe. I think that the studies we have seen looking at toxicity, we're using amounts that humans would not use. These are really, really high amounts. But for daily use, applying sunscreen to your face, your neck, your hands, if so, and wearing long sleeve shirts, using protective clothing is the way to go.
0: And you'll be glad when you look in the mirror 50 years from now.
1: Yes, exactly.
0: Michael, good to have you here in the studio. We appreciate your reporting. Thank you.
1: Thank you so much.
0: Tensions are escalating in the Gulf after the collapse of the ceasefire between the U.S. and Iran. Both sides are carrying out daily attacks, and the war of words is heating up as well. Iran has threatened to hit Gulf states so hard that, quote, no traces of their infrastructure will remain. Now, this comes after President Donald Trump repeated a warning that the U.S. would hit non-military targets in Iran. Now, this is what the U.S. president told Fox News Channel's Trey Yingst.
2: Next week, it gets really bad for them because next week comes the power plants. Next week comes the bridges. We're going to knock out all their power plants. We're going to knock out all their bridges unless they get to the table and negotiate.
0: And joining me now is Robert Pape. He's professor of political science at the University of Chicago, founding director of the Chicago Project on Security and Threats. He's also the author of Bombing to Win, and his Substack is entitled Escalation Trap. He says that this conflict may now be entering what he calls the Battle of Hormuz. Professor, it's good to have you on the program. The United States is striking targets, as you know, from Iran's southern coast to areas around Tehran, and Iran is attacking bases in Bahrain, Kuwait, and Jordan. Washington has reimposed its naval blockade. Shipping through Hormuz has virtually stopped. I'm wondering who has the initiative right now?
3: Well, we are in a wicked escalation trap and have been for some time. So the war started with bombs hitting targets, tactical success, bombs killed leaders, destroyed missile launchers, but Iran gained power. And that was the second stage. And that was something that was tragic but predictable. And that has led to the third stage, which is the ground power dilemma. And we've been in that stage for quite some time. And we are fast heading to cross that threshold. Now, right now, who has the initiative? Yeah. It's starting, this conflict is starting to take on a momentum of its own. The reason is because you don't just simply have action by the United States. As those bombs hit targets, killed leaders, and also killed nearly 4,000 Iranians, mm-hmm. and then the blockade, the one that had been on for 2 months, already imposed enormous costs on Iranian society. And now that this is all coming back, this is stimulating enormous nationalism inside of Iran for revenge. Mm-hmm. So now you have the United States trying to reverse a strategic defeat. You have Iran that is now bent on a campaign of revenge, not just simply holding its own. And if you look a little wider, just in the last few days, the Houthis, one of Iran's big allies, are starting to use force against the Saudis. And that's important because the Saudis have a pipeline that goes right through Houthi-controlled territory. This, if this is attacked or if the ships are attacked, this is going to make the world's energy problems much, much worse. and we're already

0: heading to a oil inventory cliff.
1: All
0: so
1: right.
0: all of this adds up to this conflict is now starting to have its own momentum for escalation.
1: You've unpacked a lot there, and we're going to go through that. President Trump said this week that the Strait of Hormuz was open and under American control, but the ships, the insurance companies, they appear to disagree. Is the blunt reality that the United States does not control the Strait?
0: Absolutely, yes. And you can see it. I post almost every day on my X. I post the shipping that goes through Hormuz. It's one of the most popular things that I put on. And then I usually explain, and it's often how few the ships are going through.
1: Mm-hmm.
0: And the few ships that are going through the Iranian avenue. That's that northern avenue. And the most important part is that almost no ships, no tankers are coming in to get new oil.
1: Yeah.
0: So as we look at the strait being closed, all the ways you would look at it paint to a coming economic crisis for the world. There's only so long we can go without 20% of the world's oil. And as this conflict escalates, that we're going to hit those cliffs, and then they could be shut for many months.
1: Well, you have warned that this could lead to American troops seizing Iranian territory near the Strait. President Trump has specifically refused to rule out taking Karg Island, which is Iran's main oil export hub. What would such an operation actually involve? I mean, are we talking about tens of thousands of boots on the ground in Iran?
0: Well, in the early stages, what you really see is that President Trump wants a symbolic victory. It's very important to understand that we all know, and his advisors are surely telling him, that the military risks here with ground and actually any of the military options are horrible for the United States and the American allies. But he's going forward because he's in political desperation. He's making a political calculation that, as bad as a prolonged war may be, abruptly accepting the strategic loss where Iran comes out clearly ahead, puts him in an untenable political situation at home with MAGA. This is very similar to Lyndon Johnson in the Vietnam War, where we now know, because he made tapes, that Lyndon Johnson knew in advance the military options he was ordering would fail. He did it anyway. And the reason he did it is he was hoping there would be something that would happen in the coming months that could rescue failure out of a victory out of the jaws of failure. And he couldn't leave because it would mean an abrupt political failure at home, the end of his domestic political agenda.
1: Yeah,
0: same for Donald Trump.
1: Well, speaking of leaving, I know you argue that Iran is targeting Bahrain, Kuwait, and Jordan because it wants these Gulf governments to question whether hosting American forces makes them safer or turns them into targets. Could this war ultimately drive the United States out of the region completely?
0: I think there's a substantial chance that will be the case in about a year, or maybe after at least 6 months. In the next 6 months, I think that what you are seeing is President Trump is digging in his heels, because if President Trump were to withdraw the 50,000 U.S. troops from the region, the 20 naval ships, the two carriers, this probably would calm down Iran. I think that would be the case.

0: that way. And so what you're seeing is Trump realizes that, and he may sincerely have thought that what he was doing was the right thing. We may never know that, mm-hmm. but right now the political incentives for President Trump are, I think, driving the train. And that's why he's escalating when everybody's telling him the military case for the war is not there. And I agree with that. I would not be advising President Trump to escalate because the national welfare it doesn't help the national welfare. But Professor, Trump is worried about political survival.
1: Let me challenge you a little bit on this. I mean, you've argued that Iran is moving towards regional primacy, that it's going to be a regional hegemon, but it has suffered enormous militarily, its economy, its infrastructure destroyed. Are you mistaking Iran's ability to cause disruption for the ability to become a regional hegemon?
0: No, what you're describing is temporary disruption for Iran that's recoverable over a period of 6 months, a year and a half. And even President Trump's advisors explain that. So this is not permanent damage.

0: rebuild that Navy, because that Navy was doing it no good, and it doesn't need that Navy for its future to rise as a regional hegemon. What it needs is it needs greater and greater drone capability. That is what is on. It needs a giant amount of wealth, controlling 20% of the world's energy is that. It needs a sphere of influence from Lebanon with Hezbollah through the Houthis to the Gulf. That is also already occurring. Mm-hmm. And it needs that nuclear capability, because all the other major centers of world power, the United States, China, and Russia, all have nuclear weapons. And I think in probably about 12 months or a year, it's possible even less, Iran is going to cross the nuclear threshold.
1: Okay.
0: And that's because it needs that for its longer term security. And it's right on the cusp of it.
1: Professor Pape, we're out of time, but we certainly appreciate you sharing your insights and giving us a timeline here, events moving forward. We don't hear that very often. We will be watching events and watching the calendar. Thank you very much.
0: Absolutely. Thank you.
1: Well, the day continues online. You'll find us on YouTube and other social media platforms at DW News. You can follow me at Brent Goff TV. And remember, whatever happens between now and then, tomorrow is another day. Tomorrow is Friday. We'll see you then.

0: pronouns. These are I, you, he, she, it, but also mine and yours, myself and himself, each other, and this and that. You use them when you already use the noun in a sentence and you don't want to repeat it. So you replace it with a pronoun. But when do you say myself and not me or I? When do you use this or that? That's what I'm going to show you today. Julie booked a cooking class for us today here at L'Atelier de Chef in London. It's a really famous cookery school where you can make everything from pasta to pastry. But do you know what we're going to be making here today?
1: Yes, we're going to be making shawarma. Ooh. It's a Middle Eastern dish, a bit like the well-known doner kebab, okay, but with a spicy twist.
0: Sounds good. So then, let's go do it. Number one, reflexive and demonstrative pronouns. So, Julie, today it'll be savory, but I know you also have a sweet tooth, right? Do you usually buy the cakes and cookies, or do you make them yourself?
1: Oh, I make everything myself. Brownies, cupcakes, even macaroons.
0: Wow, that's pretty impressive. I remember one time my husband and I tried to make tarte de chocolat ourselves. Don't ask how that

0: Oh dear. I'm sure you just had a bit of bad luck. Listen, try muffins, brownies, cupcake. These can be quite easy to make. Tarte de chocolat, macaroons, they're a different story. Those can be quite difficult.
1: Myself, yourself, ourselves, these are reflexive pronouns. They're used to express that you are doing something on your own, but watch out for the plural form. The ending F turns into V-E-S. So, ourselves, themselves. This and that are demonstrative pronouns. They replace a thing. You use this and these for things that are close by, and that and those for things that are farther away. Number two, interrogative pronouns.
2: Good afternoon, guys. Welcome to L'Atelier du Chef. How are we today?
3: Yeah, good.
2: So you're here for a chicken shawarma class, okay?
1: That sounds so good. So what ingredients do we need for that?

0: smoked paprika.
1: It creates a really woody, earthy flavor that gives it a lot of flavor to the sauces and to the chicken itself.
2: Where can you get smoked paprika?
1: So it's actually really common to find it in shops now. So we can get it in most supermarkets.
2: For sure, you know which, what, and where as question words. The grammatical term for this is interrogative pronouns. And I'm sure you already know how to use them correctly. Number 3, possessive pronouns. So, here is our chicken.
3: Great. So, whose chicken is this? Is this mine or yours?
4: Oh, I think this is mine.
3: Oh, I get it. So, the big bowl is yours, and the small bowl is mine.
2: Well, perhaps we could use a bit more chicken?
3: No, it's okay. It's theirs, not ours.
2: Mine, his, hers, ours, and theirs. These are possessive pronouns. They replace a noun that was mentioned already, and they name what belongs to whom. If you don't want to repeat a countable noun, you can just use one or ones. They're called prop words or clitics. The big one, the small one.